This is my church. This is where I heal my hurt. 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It's in minor keys, solutions and remedies. 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

That's what you took from me.

babe, watch it, turn it, leave it, stop formatted. 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

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cross it, crack it, switch, update it, name it, read it, tune it, print it, scan it, send it, fax, rename it, touch it, ring it, pay it, watch it, turn it, leave it, start formatting. Buy it, use it, break it, fix it, crash it, change it, melt, upgrade it, charge it, point it, zoom it, press it, snap it, work it, quick erase it, write it, cut it, paste it, save it, load it, check it, quick rewrite it, plug it, play it, burn it, rip it, crack it, drop it.

from the hood, south side, west side, where niggas will put a motherfucking slug in my enemy. Motown, pocket town, do or die. 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One stuck in the chamber, get a nigga, stick a nigga, put him in the ditch, and then forget a nigga, hit a nigga.

The purpose of my music has always been to communicate the joy that I find in living and what is so about my life. And the most exciting part of that, to me, seems to be going on right now, because through this next song I have the pleasure of sharing with you people the love that I feel for my lovely wife, Annie. This is her song.

0: From Feature Story News in London, I'm Stuart Smith. US Secretary of State Marco Rubio says a suspected terror plot at an Air Force base in England clearly involves a foreign actor. RAF Fairford has been used by America in recent months to carry out strikes against Iran, but Tehran has denied any involvement in a plot to target it. President Trump says the decision to release on bail five men arrested on Sunday is surprising. Former UK Deputy National Security Advisor Paddy McGuinness says it will be a while before we fully understand what's happened.
1: I think we do need to keep an open mind and allow this to develop. We may well find that it is some other form of criminality and not terrorism. We don't know what was in the vans and the barrels. Or we may even find that no criminal offences have been committed. We don't know yet. And if indeed those men are innocent, and indeed were doing something which perhaps is strange but not illegal, it would be wrong for us to leap to a conclusion. And clearly, there's lots of speculation, but short on facts. Clearly, we're very short on evidence.
0: The UK's Defence Secretary, Wes Streeting, says police need time to continue their investigations.
2: It's too early to make decisions around attribution. We're keeping all lines of inquiry open, including the possibility that these individuals may have been acting either knowingly or unknowingly on behalf of proxies or state-backed actors.
0: Malaysia has begun repatriating around 1,500 Myanmar nationals, launching the first phase of a return program. Civil society organizations have urged Malaysia to halt those plans to send Rohingya refugees to Myanmar, citing severe risk of ongoing violence and forced conscription. Laura Westbrook reports from Hong Kong.
3: According to reports, the group is the first of 5,000 Myanmar nationals that Malaysia says have agreed to be repatriated from detention centers. The migrants were expected to be processed before being transported to a nearby naval base and then taken to Myanmar by ship. Malaysia has around 190,000 refugees from Myanmar, including large numbers of Rohingya. Many of the Rohingya, a mostly Muslim group, escaped Myanmar during a brutal military crackdown in 2017. Malaysian Prime Minister Anwar Ibrahim announced in July that Myanmar had agreed to take back 5,000 members of the Rohingya in a rare repatriation push that has prompted concern from rights groups. Laura Westbrook, Hong Kong.
0: US President Donald Trump has denied offering to sell American weapons to China, directly contradicting his own ambassador, who said the president had raised the prospect of arms sales during last week's summit with Chinese President Xi Jinping. Speaking on Monday, President Trump said he had never heard of such a proposal, but then added that China would probably like to buy US equipment because America makes better military hardware. The State Department has issued a formal denial, saying U.S. law prohibits arms sales to China and that no such offer or plan exists, as Kate Fisher reports from Washington.
4: The U.S. law and regulations impose an embargo on the People's Republic of China, and that's not a constitutional law, though. So in theory, it could be changed, but doing so would be a significant legal undertaking, and it's not something that Mr. Trump could just casually do over dinner with President Xi.
0: The United Nations General Assembly has adopted a new political declaration on racism, with delegates warning that artificial intelligence is amplifying hate speech and discrimination worldwide. UN Secretary General Antonio Guterres told the high-level meeting on Monday that racism continues to poison societies and called on the world to confront the legacy of slavery and colonialism through reparatory justice. The G77 and China bloc voiced deep concern over what it called an alarming resurgence of all forms of racism, with social media and AI enabling hatred to spread at unprecedented speed. Mitch McCann reports from the United Nations in New York.
5: What I thought was notable, SEA, at this high-level meeting was how the UN Secretary-General used this speech to call for greater oversight and guardrails from tech companies regarding racism and bias, something that would have been, would not have been considered 25 years ago before all these advancements in technology and AI. He said technology companies must identify, mitigate and address bias in artificial intelligence systems and ensure that digital technologies advance equality, inclusion, and digital justice rather than undermine them.
0: To recap the top stories, US Secretary of State Marco Rubio says a suspected terror plot at an Air Force base in England clearly involves a foreign actor, something Iran denies being part of and something the UK is not yet commenting on. The makers of ChatGPT will hold off releasing their latest AI model over safety concerns, and Malaysia has begun repatriating around 1,500 Myanmar nationals, launching the first phase of a return program. That's the latest feature story news. Stuart Smith reporting.

0: This is called Down Low.
1: This song is also from the last album. It tells the story of how we recorded it and what went wrong when we did it. Happened in Switzerland. The song's thing called Smoke.

0: 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And a bit more monitor if you got it. 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Yeah, can you have everything louder than everything else? Right.
1: We got a song which features our drummer, young Master Christopher, called Coming Up.

0: Thank you.
1: Ladies and gentlemen, the multi-talented Patrick Lacy on the vocal and the drums.
0: Thank you, Joey.

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Come on out, Joe!

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0: New York City.
1: Thank you.
0: Feels so appropriate.
1: So appropriate.
0: I'm gonna bring out a very special young gentleman who's gonna sing with me a very special song. I wanna bring out Adam Levine of Maroon 5, ladies and gentlemen. She's beautiful.
2: I just wanted to say, doesn't she look and sound perfect this evening?
0: Trying to melt my heart. Look at that. Thank you. Well, we're going to sing a beautiful song by the name of Wild Horses. We love this song.

0: you guys don't mind, we're gonna take it down for a couple of songs.
1: Insert cheer here.

0: like that was a little bit of, I don't know, three doors down, somebody.
1: From Feature Story News in London, I'm Stuart Smith. US Secretary of State Marco Rubio says a suspected terror plot at an Air Force base in England clearly involves a foreign actor. RAF Fairford has been used by America in recent months to carry out strikes against Iran, but Tehran has denied any involvement in a plot to target it. President Trump says the decision to release on bail five men arrested on Sunday is surprising. Former UK Deputy National Security Advisor Paddy McGuinness says it will be a while before we fully understand what's happened.
2: I think we do need to keep an open mind and allow this to develop. We may well find that it is some other form of criminality and not terrorism. We don't know what was in the vans and the barrels. Or we may even find that no criminal offences have been committed. We don't know yet. And if indeed those men are innocent, and indeed were doing something which perhaps is strange but not illegal, it would be wrong for us to leap to a conclusion. And clearly, there's lots of speculation, a bit short on facts. Clearly, we're very short on evidence.
1: The UK's Defence Secretary, Wes Streeting, says police need time to continue their investigations.
3: It's too early to make decisions around attribution. We're keeping all lines of inquiry open, including the possibility that these individuals may have been acting either knowingly or unknowingly on behalf of proxies or state-backed actors.
1: Malaysia has begun repatriating around 1,500 Myanmar nationals, launching the first phase of a return program. Civil society organizations have urged Malaysia to halt those plans to send Rohingya refugees to Myanmar, citing severe risk of ongoing violence and forced conscription. Laura Westbrook reports from Hong Kong.
4: According to reports, the group is the first of 5,000 Myanmar nationals that Malaysia says have agreed to be repatriated from detention centers. The migrants were expected to be processed before being transported to a nearby naval base and then taken to Myanmar by ship. Malaysia has around 190,000 refugees from Myanmar, including large numbers of Rohingya. Many of the Rohingya, a mostly Muslim group, escaped Myanmar during a brutal military crackdown in 2017. Malaysian Prime Minister Anwar Ibrahim announced in July that Myanmar had agreed to take back 5,000 members of the Rohingya in a rare repatriation push that has prompted concern from rights groups. Laura Westbrook, Hong Kong.
1: US President Donald Trump has denied offering to sell American weapons to China, directly contradicting his own ambassador, who said the president had raised the prospect of arms sales during last week's summit with Chinese President Xi Jinping. Speaking on Monday, President Trump said he had never heard of such a proposal, but then added that China would probably like to buy US equipment because America makes better military hardware. The State Department has issued a formal denial, saying US law prohibits arms sales to China and that no such offer or plan exists, as Kate Fisher reports from Washington.
5: The US law and regulations impose an embargo on the People's Republic of China, and that's not a constitutional law, though. So in theory, it could be changed, but doing so would be a significant legal undertaking, and it's not something that Mr. Trump could just casually do over dinner with President Xi.
1: The United Nations General Assembly has adopted a new political declaration on racism, with delegates warning that artificial intelligence is amplifying hate speech and discrimination worldwide. UN Secretary General Antonio Guterres told the high-level meeting on Monday that racism continues to poison societies and called on the world to confront the legacy of slavery and colonialism through reparatory justice. The G77 and China bloc voiced deep concern over what it called an alarming resurgence of all forms of racism, with social media and AI enabling hatred to spread at unprecedented speed. Mitch McCann reports from the United Nations in New York.
6: What I thought was notable, SEA, at this high-level meeting was how the UN Secretary-General used this speech to call for greater oversight and guardrails from tech companies regarding racism and bias, something that would have been, would not have been considered 25 years ago before all these advancements in technology and AI. He said technology companies must identify, mitigate and address bias in artificial intelligence systems and ensure that digital technologies advance equality, inclusion, and digital justice rather than undermine them.
1: To recap the top stories, US Secretary of State Marco Rubio says a suspected terror plot at an Air Force base in England clearly involves a foreign actor, something Iran denies being part of and something the UK is not yet commenting on. The makers of ChatGPT will hold off releasing their latest AI model over safety concerns, and Malaysia has begun repatriating around 1,500 Myanmar nationals, launching the first phase of a return program. That's the latest feature story news. Stuart Smith reporting.
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7: 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We hope to keep improving, bringing you more and more great episodes this year. Tonight's guest, Mary Jo Peel, best known for her portrayal of Pearl Forrester, the mother of the evil Dr. Forrester on Mystery Science Theater 3000. She was also a writer on MST3K and has appeared in Cinematic Titanic and Riff Tracks. We also discussed her 2 books, Employee of the Month and Other Big Deals, and Dumb Dumb Dumb, My Mother's Book Reviews. I read them both this past summer, and they're both great reads, very funny stories in both of them. Also, you know, we had a discussion about stand-up comedy. Is it the most difficult type of performing, or is it perhaps sword swallowing? Come hear how a shy young lady got into comedy and ended up on the writing staff and in the cast of one of the most popular cult television shows of all time. Her website is www.mjpeel.com. That's MJPEHL.com. The Foul Players of Perryville will be performing on the Western Maryland Scenic Railroad on Monday and Tuesday, February 13th and 14th, 2023. The show will be Curse of the Scroll, and tickets are available at www.wmsr.com. 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And now, Mary Jo Peel, right after these words.
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7: And folks, welcome back to Season 10 of Foul Players Radio, and today I'm proud to sit down with Mary Jo Peel. You'll know Mary Jo from lots of things. One of the big things that she's done in her career was Mystery Science Theater 3000, the role of Pearl Forrester, as well as being a writer on that show for many years. And she's also written some books that we're going to talk about today, too. So, Mary Jo, welcome to Foul Players Radio. Great to have you today.
15: Thank you. Thank you for welcoming me. I'm happy to be here.
7: Wonderful. Wonderful. Well, it's great to have you here. So, gosh, where to begin? One thing I'd really kind of like to ask you, I've read a lot about you and your books that you've had, and, I guess you kind of grew up a little more shy, a little more introverted, and then you get into the world of comedy, which really calls for somebody to be, the complete 180 of that. What was something that may have spoken to you, or what was maybe a eureka moment that made you realize that this is where you belonged?
15: I think it was that, honestly, I think it was that nothing else was working out for me.
7: Okay.
15: And, the short version is that When I graduated from college, I couldn't find a job. I couldn't keep a job because I got fired. The economy was bad, or I'd get laid off. Mm-hmm. And then I started temping. So it was one short-term job after another. And then a friend of mine took me to an open stage. He was doing open stages. And it was the mid-80s, big comedy boom, and especially in the Twin Cities in Minneapolis. Mm-hmm. And I try to remember 3 minutes of material, and it just kind of took even that short amount. And then I got into a long-term comedy review, and I was just about to get fired from the latest job. So it dovetailed nicely. I am so lucky that it kind of found me, or I happened into it, that my friend brought me to that. Because I have a lot of friends who work really hard. I've worked really hard, but it's not easy. And I think I'm over answering the question, but that's the long and the short of it. And it just, one thing just led to another. And I was just really lucky. Freelancing, doing comedy, writing, that kind of thing was steadier employment than my previous job sequence. Does that answer the question?
7: Wow. That's and a lot of times that's always the opposite way, really, you know, really finding a way to make a living in entertainment and, you know, writing, comedy, acting, whatever it is, music. It really is, you know, a difficult thing to have that be, you know, more steady for you.
15: I didn't know you could do it. Did you, Michael? Like, I watched The Tonight Show, religiously, Carol Burnett. I watched all these shows, but it never occurred to me. I could not connect the dots that was a thing that people actually did, even though I was seeing people do it. But how would me do it?
7: I understand what you mean there. I mean, I came up from the other side because I came up playing in bands. And that was a tough thing too. I mean, cause you know, doing comedy, you have one person to feed. In a band, you have five or four or something. Right. And, you know, finding enough work that was, you know, where you didn't have club owners crying poverty at the end of the night. And,
15: I know.
7: And, you know, I could tell, and I've told stories on the show too, you know, about, you know, when we would go from Baltimore to New York to play, sleeping in the band truck, sleeping in the U-Haul in the middle of New York City, coming home the next day, you know, just very, very meager accommodations to be able to accomplish. It was, and there's nothing. And the thing is, it's like, you know, the minute you get a break or something like that, you know, everybody thinks you're rich all of a sudden. You know, do you ever get that?
15: Yes, I still do. And I am lucky, but I am not rich by any stretch of the imagination. And I think people are smarter or have a better sense of it, but it's still the leap is really interesting. The assumptions are really interesting.
7: Right. I mean, you get paid for the shows that you do and everything. You get your residuals and things like that coming in. But what people don't realize a lot of times too is those checks get smaller and smaller as time goes by, which is, you know, something else. And, you know, you don't, you know, get like $1 million for walking in the room. You know, there's, you know, pay only, scales and other
15: that
7: things.
15: That percentage is like, There are actual numbers that, like, that percentage is like 0.002 who get that kind of, who are in the business and get that kind of payback, if you will.
7: Exactly. And one quote that, you know, I get, another thing that I kind of remember too, was in your book when you had, after Mystery Science Theater was over and, you had done, you know, taken some time to do some things. And you went back home, you know, with, your parents, to prepare to go to New York. You know, the one thing that they said to you when you were looking for something, they're like, oh, why don't you go be on CNN? Or why don't you go to Vegas and be in a show? You know, like you're just going to waltz into the room. And
15: yes, my mother and my father, respectively. And I'm sorry to interrupt you, but yes, it was so sweet and earnest of them.
7: Mm-hmm. Right. And it is, you know, on that side of it. But again, that's kind of like another, you know, misassumption that people have, like, you know, just because you know, you were on a network TV show, you're in good with, you know, Leno and right, they all and know I, who you are, and you can just come watch
15: it. The matter is like, I've never had an agent. I've never been able to get a manager. And again, mm-hmm. the big leaps that, that people make, I guess I would do the same thing, but mm-hmm. yeah, it's, we lost my mother in 2014. So saying that just brings up a lot of fond memories of her earnestness and her coming around to supporting my job choice, which wasn't my job choice. It just mm-hmm. happened.
7: Right.
15: I'm sorry, Michael, I keep interrupting you, but I appreciate this conversation.
7: Oh, not at all. Not at all. That's, you know, you're my guest, and that's, we're here to hear all about you. So that's no problem at all. That's no problem at all. Some other things that I noticed too, and I'm just kind of bouncing around here. I really enjoyed both of the books, Employee of the Month and Other Big Deals, and Dumb, Dumb, Dumb, My Mother's Book Reviews. And again, you'd mentioned your mother. I just lost my father last year. But one thing that I noticed in the book was that Dumb, Dumb, Dumb was that your mother was a fan of the, and I don't even know the name of the series, but the Detective Robichaux, which your mother spelled about four different ways, I think. My father was a huge fan of those books as well and had always recommended them over the years. But I really, if you want to maybe just talk about that book a little bit, Dumb, Dumb, Dumb, My Mother's Book Reviews, I guess I'll kind of set it up. If I remember correctly, you know, your mother had passed away and you found a box of index cards where your mother had written book reviews and all the books. You know, she was an avid reader. And, you kind of took those to relate to different things in your life. You kind of categorize about four or five of them, and they would kind of bring a memory together. Tell us a little bit about that.
15: Yeah, it's a memoir. I was, when we found this little recipe box, like a plastic recipe box full of all these index cards, it just sort of prompted, I think I just start writing when I want to process something. So I think I was processing her death and reflecting on it. Mm-hmm. And those index cards with her, she would write down what she wrote and give these pithy little reviews because she started forgetting what she was reading because she read so much. Mm-hmm. So she wanted to make sure she wasn't rereading the same thing all the time. And so it's a memoir in a series of vignettes prompted by a lot of those book reviews. Mm-hmm. And I kind of group them thematically, or maybe there's a, you know, verbiage that is similar, or her attitudes are reflected in certain groupings.
7: Mm-hmm. Yep. Yep. And I really, you know, liked how you were able to relate that to different phases of your life and everything. And you really had some funny stories in both books. And, you know, a lot of them were, you know, just things that we both go through and some other things that, you know, are part of everyday life. You know, some of the dating disasters you brought up, I thought were pretty funny. We all go through things like that. And I could probably write some books on some things that, that I've been through, but I'd probably be better off waiting till some of these people were dead.
15: Yeah. You want to tread lightly.
7: Yes. Yes. You know, looking at that, and also too, you really got some nice reviews on them. You know, I saw on one of them, I believe it was this one here, Lorraine Newman, and you know, an original Saturday Night Live in the Groundling. How do you know her? How did you get to know her? Or W?
15: I don't really know her. We are Facebook friends.
7: Oh, okay.
15: I think actually she, I would have never had the gumption to send her a friend request. So she might have friended me, mm-hmm. and I'm sure it blew my mind. And then every year she wishes me a happy birthday on Facebook. And at the time of the book, when I was compiling it and getting it toward its final stages about a year ago, I think, I sort of mustered up all my courage, and I grew up with her.
7: Oh yeah, me too.
15: And I thought I was feeling really brave at that time, and so I how did I do it? I must have sent it through Messenger. And of course, being the Minnesotan I am, I was like, could you? But don't worry about it. And then, you know, you run away as fast as you can. So, so yeah, that is, and I hope I get to meet her in person because she just seems, I have just loved her on SNL. Seeing those women on SNL and feeling like, oh, people do that. I just adore her.
7: And, you know, she's a groundling. That's no joke either, you know.
15: Thank you. Right.
7: I mean, the alumni and the current people that are groundlings, I mean, it's just, that's a who's who in entertainment right there.
15: Totally.
7: It really is. I had, I've had a couple of groundlings on the show. One of them was another founding member, Steve Bluestein, he worked with, Fred Willard and Ace Trucking, and he has got some amazing stories too.
15: Oh my gosh.
7: You know, that's part of the, you know, the purpose for having this here is because, it's an oral history, really. It started out being just people in my region, you know, people that were kind of on the brass, on the brink of, you know, hitting it big. A lot of the bands I've had on were huge in the Mid-Atlantic region, like the Rolling Stones around here, but you may not know them in Minnesota, example, you know. Right. And, you know, there's just so much good oral history. You know, hearing people's stories about, you know, their lives working in the arts and show business and everything, that I just thought it was worthwhile to keep this going. And again, I think you're close. You're nearly my 300th episode. And I've been doing this since 2018 and,
15: good on you. 2018 and you already right on.
7: Wow. Well, thank you. Thank you. And no, honestly too,
15: like keep something going like this. So right on.
7: Right. Well, honestly too. And I kind of felt the same way about reaching out to you as you did to reach out to Lorraine Newman. You know, I was kind of, I mean, cause you know, this show has always been one of my favorites. You know, I do watch it whenever I get a chance to, and I look at the ones on Tubi and, Netflix and everything. And, you really, I think, you know, being part of, you know, the whole ensemble there, I mean, you really did something that, you know, they put things out there, they say are culturally significant. And I really think that, you know, Mystery Science Theater has its, you know, place in television history in a lot of things. You know, I mean, the humor is very unique. There were no other shows out there like that, really. You know, the unique sense of humor and just the fact that it's damn funny and it's clean. That's another thing too. I could sit down with my mother and I could sit down, you could sit down with kids and watch it. I mean, some of these things may, you know, go over their head, but, you know, you didn't have to delve into profanity or, go below the belt. Use a lot of four-letter words. I mean, you were just damn funny and keeping it clean, which, you know, really says a lot about that. Do you agree?
15: Yeah, I think we had a sensibility in the writing room, most definitely. And I've often wondered how at Comedy Central, I don't think we really worked with standards and practices or something. Mm-hmm. Like I don't know if that was standard when we were at Comedy Central. I know stuff came up at the Sci-Fi Channel. My point is, I've often wondered how you would review a script because the setup in the movie might be completely clean. What we say, if you look at it on paper, is completely clean, but together they might be something totally filthy. So I think we got away with a little bit, like you said, going over some people's heads or moving in there fast and furious to just, you know, be a little eyebrow raising.
7: Right.
15: But I think it was a general sensibility in the room. And then when we moved to the Sci-Fi Channel, we got a little more pushback. And I can't think of anything specific, but there were lines that needed to be clarified or defended, and Comedy Central let us have more free reign, dirty or not, you know, blue or not. It was they were pretty hands off.
7: Right, right. I can't really remember anything that I recall. And again, I can't say that I've I'm like the fan that you encountered that probably had every episode memorized. But I have seen, I have to say, at least the majority of the episodes, and I know who's who and what's what on the show. I can't really see, you know, anything that I would even consider beyond PG or anything like that, you know, that came out on the show. And I really think that it takes a lot of brains to be able to maintain that when it comes to writing comedy nowadays, because that this is a whole other conversation. But really what's passing as comedy nowadays and a lot of these stand-up clubs and everything is just, you know, I just feel like maybe people have just run out of gas or run out of new ideas. I mean, what do you think?
15: Oh boy, I don't know. I don't really see live comedy much anymore. Mm-hmm. I guess, and what I have seen has been pretty smart. So I don't know that if I have the same perspective. Honestly, I think it's always been that way, that they're always going to be. So I can't generalize to a generation or an era. Mm-hmm. I feel like it's always been that way, that some people are going to work really smart. Mm-hmm. Some people are going to work blue. Mm-hmm. And I don't think they're mutually exclusive, honestly. I mean, I know a lot of blue comics that I think are smart. For me, it depends on the particular comic.
7: Sure. Okay. Another thing, you're kind of getting back to the book reviews. And this is kind of something else that sort of ties into, you know, everybody may be thinking that things are so glamorous all the time in show business. You had your first book, or one of the books, I think it was maybe Employee of the Month, came out, and you were offered to go on a bus tour on a Greyhound bus from city to city.
15: Good Lord. No, that was, I lived with my parents.
7: Right, right, right.
15: Yeah. And it was a tiny book, and it was mortifying because it was just full of typos. It was a very small publisher. Mm-hmm. I think he was kind of a one-man band. And I wrote it hastily, so I copped to that. Mm-hmm. And my favorite thing about it is my name got spelled wrong, even though there were fixes made that didn't need to be fixed in the document, right? And my name was spelled wrong. And when I pointed that out to him, he said, "But we fact-checked it." And which is so the head exploding. And then I think he really thought this was going to be a big break for his publishing company. I can totally understand that. Guess what? Mm-hmm. I'm the wrong person for that. And he wanted me to go on a book tour. And that summer, Greyhound was offering $99 unlimited wherever you wanted in the U.S. And I have a lot of tenderness in my heart about it, but it's also really, oh my God. I didn't know how you do it. Like, do I take boxes of books with me on Greyhound? And I just couldn't imagine it, especially when I had friends who had quite a bit of success in the publishing world, and they talk about their book tours that were, you know, first class limousine at the airport. So right. Yes, that's the long and short of that story.
7: Doing that on Greyhound, I'm kind of picturing John Candy in Planes, Trains, and Automobiles lugging that big trunk around with him from city to city.
15: Yeah, could you imagine? I mean, good on him. You know what? Good on him for like thinking of how it could be done, but I just Yeah, that didn't pan out.
7: Right, right. Something else here. I noticed in the your acknowledgments in the back of one of the books, you thank Joel Hoekstra. Is that from Trans-Siberian Orchestra, the guitar player?
15: No, the name is Joel Hoekstra.
7: Yeah.
15: And is there a guy by the same name in Trans-Siberian Orchestra?
7: Yes, he's the guitar player for Whitesnake, and he plays with Cher, and he also tours with Trans-Siberian Orchestra.
15: Sorry, I don't know my musicians. How do you spell that last name?
7: H-O-E-K-S-T-R-A.
15: Oh, interesting. No, this was an editor I worked with at Minnesota Monthly.
7: Oh, okay, okay. Yeah. Oh,
15: where different Joel the Hoekstra original then. Essays appeared.
7: Oh, okay, okay. So it must have been just a different different person altogether then. Okay. I was wondering about that. I didn't know if you were if you had connections to him, you know, maybe you're a White Snake fan or something.
15: Never even heard of him. My music knowledge is zero.
7: Sure. Another thing I noticed that you had mentioned was the Star Wars Christmas special. That's one of my favorites. And you had mentioned you were watching that, wondering how a Wookiee could get married or something. And
15: yeah, I was really upset that, you know, and this was back in the day where we didn't have the internet back in olden times, so it didn't have this widespread, this mass being out there in mm-hmm. in the world. And a friend of mine somehow got it on a VHS, which tells you how long ago it was.
7: Oh, yeah.
15: And I was at a frustrating and lonely time in my life. I was really, really shy, well into my late 20s, early 30s. Mm-hmm. And I remember being so upset. So we're watching and we're laughing. And then Chewbacca introduces his wife. And I was indignant that even Chewbacca got... And I wasn't being ironic. I wasn't trying to be funny. It was like, it just sort of reinforced, it was bias confirmation that everybody got to be in a relationship, even though it was fictional. But at the time, I couldn't separate that.
7: Right. I had the writer of the Star Wars Christmas special on the show. You may know Bruce Valanche, who yes. was on Hollywood Squares. That was his.
15: Of course. I had forgotten that.
7: Yeah, yeah. He told me a lot of stories about writing that and everything. And between that, he also did the Paul Lynde Halloween special.
15: Yeah.
7: And those variety shows were just such, you know, such a treasure from those days, aren't they?
15: Loved variety shows. Still do. Yep. Love yep. that. Yep.
7: That was just great there. So I wanted to ask a little more, you know, you kind of found out, you know, got into comedy, you know, you found where you should really be. And you connected with the people that you did Mystery Science Theater with. You know, I guess they must have been fellow comedians in the Twin Cities area, you know, performing comedy. And so how did you really come together or maybe get invited into being part of this production? Because it was my understanding, maybe you weren't there from the beginning. It was maybe a season or two in.
15: It was the fourth season.
7: Oh, okay. Okay.
15: Fourth season. And I think maybe, I don't know, the second or third season on a cable channel, not local.
7: Like right.
15: moved on beyond local.
7: Mm-hmm. So how did you get invited in? Did they just say, come join us? Or what was the process like?
15: I knew them all from doing stand-up. And I was so broke, I didn't even have a television. I couldn't afford a television. Mm-hmm. And so I had heard that they were doing something, but it was very abstract because I had never seen it. Mm-hmm. And it seemed mythical to me. Uh-huh. And Bridget and I did comedy a lot together. And one night she called me up in my little apartment. And she said, I'm sure I'm going to make this more dramatic than it actually was, but in my memory, this is how it went down. She called on the old school landline and she said, you didn't hear it from me, but Mystery Science Theater is looking for a new writer. And Mike was the head writer at that time. Mm-hmm. And she said, and don't tell Mike I told you. Click. I'm sure it was less mysterious than that. So I took me a couple of days and I mustered up all my courage. And obviously I had his phone number. We were all hanging out. Mm-hmm. And I called him up and I said, and this is my recollection too. I was so nervous. I said, so I just wanted to let you know, if you're ever looking for a writer, I was so scared. And he was, you know, beloved Mike. He said, well, yeah, you know what? We are looking at, you know, augmenting the staff. And then he said, they sent me a packet, like a questionnaire and a portion of a movie to write. So I had the packet, and then they invited me in for an audition. So I wrote on two movies, I think, during a 2 or 3 week period.
7: Okay, so you kind of auditioned pretty much by doing the show.
15: Writing on a couple of episodes, exactly.
7: So when you got to your audition, did you just, I guess, play the video and then kind of riff along with it? Was that your way, or did you?
15: I sent in the audition. It was a script, but then they invited me to actually do an actual movie. Does that make sense?
7: Okay.
15: So sit in on writing an actual movie, like the next step beyond the snippet that I did.
7: Right. So when you're writing these scripts, and I was kind of reading about how you put these together, you were all kind of sitting together on your couch, watching the movie on a big screen, and then I guess you're hitting the pause button quite a bit, huh?
15: Yeah, Mike was in charge of the remote, and he just has this really calm, steady demeanor, and we had big couches in the writing room, and his hand would be on the remote was on the couch, and that finger would

0: I know because there was, you know, Crow, Servo, and either Mike or Joel out there. Do with the side, was that just something you kind of drew straws on, or was it?
1: No, we would divide up the script. Paul Chaplin and I would divide up the script to do line assign, like edit it down and pick the mm-hmm. best lines in the best spot, because we tried never to talk too much over dialogue.
0: Mm-hmm.
1: So we would divide it up. And then when Bill Corbett came on board, he took a portion of the script also. We divide it up, do line assign. And pardon me. You just sort of developed this instinct or this sense of you could hear it in different characters' voice.
0: Mm-hmm.
1: There are a lot of lines that would have worked with anyone because they mm-hmm. were all such hilarious, great comedians.
0: Mm-hmm.
1: But sometimes you just knew it was a Crow line or a Mike line or a Servo line. You could just hear it mm-hmm. in your head.
0: That's something. It's interesting. Interesting. It's always neat to kind of look behind the scenes of things and, you know, how these yeah. things were made, you know? And that must have been, you know, I see, you know, that you've been doing, you know, you do reunions, you go out, you do your live, you know, both, you know, the riff tracks and the cinematic Titanic. Mm-hmm. And boy, there's a crew of you for cinematic Titanic, huh? There's, are you still, do you still go out and do those live at different theaters, or is it?
1: No, I mean, if you're talking about cinematic Titanic, right. that disbanded in 2013.
0: Mm-hmm.
1: So, no, occasionally I've done the live Riff Tracks shows.
0: Yeah, right.
1: And I love it. It's so much fun. People mm-hmm. are so into it. And the great thing about it is, as opposed to stand-up comedy where you're the only one, and if you crater, you have to, like, keep going.
0: Mm-hmm.
1: If your line blows, somebody's got another line right behind you, you know, to pick it up. And and it's fun to work with those guys, all of them, you know. It's just so mm-hmm. fun. That group thing, that group comedy thing with those guys who I adore is just beyond.
0: I could just imagine, you know, because, you know, for being a performer myself, I've tried just about everything. I've played in bands, theater. I still do that, you know, television, voiceover, you know, just about everything out there. I did try stand up a couple of times, and good Lord.
1: Good Lord.
0: Oh, my God. You know,
1: say
0: something.
1: Say more, Michael. Say more. I want to.
0: Say more,
1: because I'm so immersed in it. I want to know, like, what that perspective is.
0: Well, I had gone out. I had an acoustic duo where we wrote silly songs that were ditties. But then there were a couple of times when I went out by myself. I just happened to be out somewhere. I had my guitar. Oh, look, open mic. I went in and tried it. Both with the guitar and without. And God, I got to tell you, you know, if you always have it in your head where this is going to be the punchline right here, I'm going to get them with this one. And then when it falls flat, man, it's like getting punched in the gut. And you're like, and you got to recover from that. And you got to make like nothing's wrong. Yeah. You got to make like nothing's wrong. You just got to keep going with it. You know, and, you know, I even had trouble because a lot of what I do, you know, as a day job is for many, many years, I was a trainer doing training classes. And that's hard enough. That's a rough enough crowd trying to do, you know, trying to talk a room full of construction workers into being safe.
1: Interesting, no doubt.
0: Yep. And then, you know, trying to make them laugh on top of that. Or even, and the thing is, too, is that some of these open mics, the crowds are hostile anyhow, because you're either in a room full of other comedians or you're in a room full of people that bring their friends and they tell them just to laugh at them and nobody else.
1: Yeah.
0: And yeah. To try to break through that. But, I mean, you have no guitar. You know, you have just yourself and your own wits to try to pull yourself out of that. And if, you know, things start going south, you know, you got to get your hand on that steering wheel and pull that spinning car out of the median strip. And that is probably, I think, that is probably mentally the most challenging form of entertainment you could ever come up with to do. And believe me, my hats are

0: off to people who are able to do that successfully. I mean, even when I go to a comedy club, I'm not somebody, having been a performer, I'm not somebody who would ever go out and boo anybody, even if they were bad or even if they were jerks on stage.
1: Excuse me.
0: You know, I always make sure, even if something isn't my cup of tea, I give, good kudos to somebody who's willing to go out and make the effort. Now, there's some things I won't tolerate, like, arrogant behavior from somebody or somebody's a jerk to other performers, then the hell with them. But just having enough respect for people that have the guts to get up and do something, my hat goes off to that, especially stand-up comedians, because that is just a rough. It's probably the toughest thing. I mean, do you agree?
1: No, I think that sword swallowing would be pretty hard. No, that's why I was curious to get your take on it, because I made my bones doing it, and everything you're saying is absolutely right. And I think I'm at a point in my stage life where that is all still really true. But I have a little more legs under me, and I'm at a certain age. I've been really fortunate to build many different things. So it doesn't freak me out the way it used to.
0: Sure.
1: Because I remember there was a time when I was a middle act, and I was getting paid $25, right? But in those days, you just did whatever work you could for whatever amount. And I was broke, and I did it for $25, and I did my middle act, and I bombed. And I was so mortified that I gave the money back to the club owner, because I felt like I hadn't delivered the product, right? And I... if I had a bad set, I would go home and crawl. Like, I took it so seriously and personally. And I kind of love being this age and having this much experience, because it actually makes me do a better job to be really authentic in my storytelling and my stand-up comedy. And I still get to go home and... If I made people laugh, that is great. If I made people go home and not think twice about me, that's okay too. I just take it so, I want to do a great job, but I don't take it as to heart. Am I making sense? Do you know what I mean?
0: You're making a lot of sense. You're making a lot of sense.
1: It's like, life goes on. Like that night that I gave the money back, thinking that I'd never eat lunch in this town again. Yeah, I kind of overinflated it, I suppose. And So, I'll stop rambling, because I'm trying to still name what it is. I actually care more about what I'm doing in a different way, I guess. I'm having more of a conversation with audiences, being who I am, and people can take it or leave it. And that is... totally fine. I guess I'm a little more zen about it. Okay. I'll hang up and listen, Michael.
0: Another thing that, kind of getting at, and I've heard, I listen to a lot of podcasts myself, as well as having one. And I listen to a lot of comedians, and I've had a number of comedians on here. And, another thing that people don't realize is that you could go knock them dead one night and bomb the next.
1: Yes. Yeah. Who knows? Yeah, right. I just headlined in at a small club that I absolutely love in Minneapolis in September, and Friday was killer, right? Saturday was like I had never done comedy before. And so it was this really interesting awareness of the nature of the beast.
0: Right. I have experience with that as well too. I own a murder mystery company, and we do our, whoever will have us, a lot of it are riverboats, trains, galas, fundraisers, breweries, wineries, you know, all kinds of things like that. And it's improv. We have a storyline, but there's no written in stone script.
1: Right.
0: And the thing is like, I've noticed sometimes on the train, we're doing the show three times, you know, this car is one scene.
1: Oh,
0: and then
1: man.
0: this car is the second scene.
1: Wow. Right.
0: Okay. And the thing is, it's like, we've do the same scene. This car, we knocked them dead. The next car, tumbleweeds. And the third car, you may get like a lukewarm. And then you come back at you the next scene, you know, dynamite, lukewarm, tumbleweeds. Yes. You never know. You never know with that. And there's a lot of things that kind of factor into that as well. But I got to tell you, you know, there's nothing more rewarding than hitting one out of the park, you know?
1: Totally. And I think all that points to the thing that has been important to me is figuring out that since I can't predict or manage
0: mm-hmm.
1: the outcome, all I can do is the best I can do. And even if I'm doing a show and the audience is lukewarm
0: mm-hmm.
1: or there's only four of them, I still want to do the best thing that I can,
0: mm-hmm.
1: you know, and it's taken me a long time to commit to that. Like, understanding it intellectually is a different thing mm-hmm. than getting up there and delivering that ethos. And the one thing I did know is that when I was doing stand-up in the 80s with all my comp peers, there were a million of us, doing different shows with different people at different nights, it always really bothered me when people blamed the audience.
0: Mm-hmm.
1: When people would yell at the audience to their face or get off stage. And there were some dead audiences, absolutely.
0: Mm-hmm.
1: But it's kind of neither here nor there. Does that make sense?
0: Right, like, right, right.
1: You got to go get out there and keep working your material and do your thing. And you don't know where they're at. Mm-hmm. Just so...
0: Right. And the thing is, too, is that sometimes when I'm watching something, and I think something's hilarious on TV, but I may not be, you know, laughing out loud at it, but inside I'm cracking the hell up. You can have audience members like that, too. I mean, there's been times when, because usually what we do is, you know, as people are leaving the show, we have like the reception line to greet everybody and say, thank you for coming. And, you know, some people are like, my God, you guys were hilarious. But I was like, well, I wouldn't have known by listening to you guys, you know.
1: Exactly.
0: Yep. Another thing, too, that you kind of mentioned, whether there's four people in the room or the one thing that I've learned to kind of adapt to as well is when you get a big room of people and they're laughing and it's a positive response, that energy just takes you over.
1: Absolutely.
0: And when you just have a little group like that, you really got to learn how to compensate for that energy and give them the same show that you would have sold out room too. Sometimes that's difficult, but I've learned how to do that. But I do find that those people feel a lot more personal about the performance and they'll come see you again.
1: Yeah. And a sold out room isn't a guarantee either.
0: Oh, right. Oh,
1: you know,
0: oh, you're preaching to the choir there, man. Yeah. God.
1: Right. I mean, so it's so again, like brings me back to, okay, then what is the work? What do I mm-hmm. want to be saying with my comedy? How can I have a conversation with mm-hmm. whoever, whatever this group is?
0: Right. Right. And you got another thing too, is that, yeah. And I've done this in the past too. I've had a couple of like, Mr. Saturday Night moments, in the band where somebody, you know, we're up there doing our acoustic duo. Somebody did something or said something and I've snapped at them a couple of times and it just kind of,
1: you mean in the audience?
0: Yeah.
1: Like in the audience?
0: Yeah.
1: Like giving you shit?
0: Yeah.
1: Oh, gall.
0: Yeah. And I bit back.
1: I feel you. Yeah.
0: There it goes, you know. I was able to win the crowd back after a while, but, you know, for a song or so, it was just kind of like, you know, oof.
1: Yeah, you kind of like shoot yourself in the foot doing that. And mm-hmm. it's, and then people get in the audience get weird about it. And I think it's got to be totally different when you're a musician, because when you're doing stand-up comedy, it's an expected protocol that you are going to put that person in their place or make mm-hmm. them shut up or engage them and see where it goes. But
0: right.
1: In music, you don't really have that leeway mm-hmm. or leverage.
0: Yep. If somebody says something, all right, 2, 3, 4, and you can go right back into playing and just kind of drown them out and people forget about it. But stand-up comedy, it's just you. Self-reliance to the hilt right there.
1: You're really freaking me out now. I don't think I'll ever do stand-up again. You really break it down. It's like, oh shit, that is what I do.
0: Well, like I said, it's very well. Yeah. Another thing I wanted to mention to you too, that I just absolutely loved was, I was looking through, the Mary Jo Peel show, the Mary Tyler Moore intros that you put together for those. Brilliant. Absolutely brilliant.
1: I give all props to producer Chris Gersbeck, who came up with all the visuals, and mm-hmm. it felt a little, having been weaned on the Mary Tyler Moore show.
0: Oh yeah.
1: It felt a little overly proprietary. Mm-hmm. Like I wasn't really entitled, but we hope it's regarded as an homage.
0: Yeah, exactly.
1: And of course, that font had its roots much well before Mary Tyler Moore show made it popular or well known. But well, thanks. Yeah, that's all Chris Gersbeck.
0: I think that would be taken as an homage. I mean, I would, obviously, you weren't doing that and trying to take credit for something Mary Tyler Moore did, obviously, those kinds of things. I mean, if somebody did that with something of mine, I'd be honored. Especially somebody, coming from somebody the caliber of you,
1: I am very, I try to be really sensitive about appropriating other people's mm-hmm. work.
0: Sure, sure.
1: And a lot of people do that without even knowing it or just feel like they're entitled to it. Mm-hmm. And this font was out there. And yeah, it is very, but it is definitely salute to the American Network, though.
0: And the fact that you're from Minnesota, where as she was, and I'm sure that show was probably huge there. In the 70s, it was everywhere, but I'm sure
1: the house that they show as her apartment mm-hmm. is always in the news, like who's buying it, what they've done with it. There's a Mary, I don't know if you knew this, there's a Mary Tyler Moore statue.
0: Yes.
1: Mm-hmm. The Nicollet Mall, which is a shopping thoroughfare in downtown mm-hmm. Minneapolis, with her throwing her hat. So yes, we claim her like we claim Lizzo and Prince, and mm-hmm. absolutely.
0: Oh, absolutely. I've seen that statue. I actually took a selfie with it about 10 years ago. I was out there for business. I was out there on April 16th, and they got a foot and a half of snow. And
1: that's on brand. Absolutely.
0: I was like, you're not in Maryland anymore. I'll tell you that. But it was a nice city. I mean, I really enjoyed walking around down there and, looking around downtown. It was Minneapolis. It was the Minneapolis side, not St. Paul, right?
1: Correct. I think
0: that's fine. Well, I knew I was with the statue, and, it was actually really neat to see that, cause that was constantly on in my house growing up too. The Mary Tyler Moore show, my mother loved it. My wife, we watch it on reruns whenever we can. That's just,
1: it
0: one of those
1: still
0: great
1: holds
0: ones.
1: Up. It is so, yeah, mm-hmm. near and dear. Yeah.
0: Yep. Well, that's another thing too. You mentioned holding up. Your work, definitely holds up. I mean, it's still funny. God, some of that stuff is what, 25 years old, I guess, right?
1: Yeah. Yeah, you're talking about the MST stuff? Yeah. When did I start? Like 1992 I started, and so I think it started in 1989, so what is that, mm-hmm. 99, 2009,
0: 34 years,
1: 30 plus years.
0: Yeah, wow. I mean, that's just great. Well, I tell you what I'd like to do right now, and I've really enjoyed this conversation with you, and I again thank you for agreeing to do this. I'd like to ask you right now, this is what I call the shameless plug portion of the show. You can shamelessly plug anything with no shamelessness, or, well, how do I say that? I forget how I said it.
1: I'm pretty shameless, so I'm brave. So you don't need to qualify it at all.
0: Appearances, performances, your books, website, whatever you got, go.
1: Well, I hope you'll check out the riff tracks I do with Bridget Jones Nelson. That's Riff Tracks. And they've got a whole library of Mike, Kevin, and Bill, too. It's so great. And my book, Dumb, Dumb, Dumb, My Mother's Book Reviews, is available on Red Hawk. One word, Red Hawk Publishing. Thank you, good sir. Mm-hmm. Red Hawk Publishing. And you can go to my website, mjpeel.com. There's a link there. And I do my streaming show once a month, and that is Dumb Industries. Just Google Dumb Industry.
0: I saw that.
1: A mere coincidence about the titles. So.
0: Oh, okay. Okay, great. Well, Mary Jo, thank you so much. You know, I really appreciate, you know, again, you getting to talk to somebody who has been a big part of one of my favorite shows ever. Love your humor, love your books. Just thank you so much for, you know, being willing to spend time with us today on Foul Players Radio.
1: My absolute pleasure. What a fun conversation. Thank you.
0: Well, folks, we've had Mary Jo Peel with us today, a.k.a. Pearl Forrester and many other things. So thank you all for listening, and we will see you next time.
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0: And welcome back, folks. Tonight, our guest is Gastem. From 1985 to 1989, they performed in the Baltimore, D.C., Virginia area, and they have recently reunited and are re-releasing their material from years ago, releasing new material that will be out soon, too. I had a great time talking to Rob Galpin, Craig Stiegel, and Mark Schenker, not only about this, but about the old days of playing the clubs in the area. We really had a great time remembering all these things. Such a magical time and such a great place to be. 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And the material's sounding good, guys. I'm not going to lie to you. The Foul Players of Perryville are back in action and have upcoming shows on the Western Maryland Scenic Railroad, Fifth Company Brewing, Madigan's on the Waterfront, Susky River Beverage Company, and Maryland Party Boat. 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Folks, stick around. We have a great interview with Gastem. We'll be back right after these words.
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0: And again, here we are back on Foul Players Radio, season number 11. We've got 11 seasons. We've got 11. It goes to 11. Well, it's going to go more than that, if I have my way, of course. So, welcome. Tonight, we have Gastem with us. I've had them on my 97 Underground show, and they're great guys to talk to. You know, we have Mark Schenker, we have Robert Galpin, and we have Craig Stiegel. Great to see you guys. You know, lots of great news. You know, Marylanders, you know, lots to talk about tonight. So, and lots of great news, you know, coming back with some material to release to the world, some stuff you're redoing and some new stuff. So, plenty to tell us about tonight, fellas. Welcome.
9: Hey, thanks. Appreciate it.
0: Yeah.
5: Thank you.
0: So what's going on here, guys? Reunions and re-recording and remastering and all kinds of stuff, huh?
9: It's a mess, but somehow we're going to make sense of it. yes, basically it's a, I guess you would say that it was an uncovering of some old audio that was at one time the first two albums that we released back in the 80s. Those few folks that remember seeing us out on the circuit back, you know, between 85 and 89, mm-hmm. Will remember that at our shows we had we had two independent released records that we would sell at shows, and they were available in, you know, local Maryland record stores. Uh-huh. And they were only available on cassette at the time, because when we had them produced, we were literally doing it by ourselves. We didn't have a record deal or anything back then. We were just kind of, you know, seeing if we could have this, you know, so that we could have it available at the shows. And the first album, Catch the Flame, and it came out in 85, and then in 86 we followed up with another 12-track album called Do It Like Wild. And you're back
0: there. There it is.
10: For the younger folks, this is a cassette.
0: Yes, yes, it is.
9: And this is how you would rewind it when you were in the car and your car tape deck would stop working.
0: Yes, exactly.
10: And if it didn't sound good, you just took a pack of matches and you shove it in after you put, try doing that to your computer.
0: See how
9: since you can't do that anymore, it just so happened that last year, probably about February, Rob called me and said, "You're never going to guess what I found in my attic while I was doing some spring cleaning." He found the original analog masters to both of those records.
0: Wonderful.
9: And so the intent was that we were just going to see if it was possible to digitize, remaster, remix, and make those sound better. And that was it, you know, because as I mentioned to you when we did the interview on 97 Underground, I walked away from playing music in 1990. I literally had not even picked up drumsticks until this past, you know, until December 2023. Mm-hmm. And obviously, you know that Rob and Mark have continued playing on. Mark, you know, being the bass player for Kix, and then his time with Funny Money, which was Steve Whiteman's. You know, kind of, it basically it was Kix light, you know, there weren't all of the Kix members there, but, you know, he kind of brought it back. And then Rob was a part of that band as well. So those guys had always been out playing. And I mean, obviously we all stayed in contact. And so we kind of had our finger on the pulse as to what everybody was doing. And then Rob pulled these masters out, and we decided to just go ahead and do that. That was it. And then next thing you know, Rob decides that he's going to take these songs that he's been working on for the past 15 years, and he wants Mark and I to play on them. Now, as I mentioned in our previous interview, there was another member of the band at the time, Mark Eamon, who was the original bass player. I don't know if many people know this, but Mark Schenker, who's with us today, he actually used to play rhythm guitar for the band when we played live and recorded. That was his gig. And then magically, somehow he became this awesome bass player. But
10: magic, Mark, right, Mark?
9: Right.
10: Just magic.
11: Snap of the fingers.
9: Yeah.
11: Instant, instant expert.
10: Just like you magically learned how to play drums again, Craig, after 30 years this last Christmas.
9: I don't know how that happens. It's just magic. It's the gas of magic.
0: And I hate to say this, but it's like, you know, a lot of the players and band guys are in my feeds, you know, whether it be 97 Underground, Foul Players, my own personal one. And I hate to say it, some days it's like you open it up, it's like reading the obituaries.
9: Yeah.
11: Yeah.
0: You know, it's a sad thing, you know.
11: Rough.
0: You know, and it's a real shame. I guess, you know, we're just getting to the age where it's happening, you know. And I think, you know, and the reason I'm really happy to hear that you all are doing this is because there are a lot of people out there, too. And I've spoken to a lot of folks, you know, I talk and you run into people and you recognize them from the years ago. You talk to them and some of them are like, you know, they're seeing other bands do the reunions and doing what you're doing. And a lot of people feel like they have unfinished business from back in those days where they'd like another crack at playing the material, another crack at getting back out there, whether it be long or short term, you know, and, you know, having lost a band member. You know, I'm really glad that you're embracing this time and you could all come to an agreement to do this together. Get out the old material and, you know.
9: Yeah, and we're very lucky that, you know, I know that the world is probably sad that Kix, you know, turned in their farewell, you know, back in September of last year. But, oh, yeah. I mean, as
11: so is my banker.
9: And as you remember, I mean, the precursor to that, if I'm not, you know, mistaken here, Mark can correct me if I'm wrong, but, you know, there were some serious, even on stage, close calls that happened with that band.
0: Oh, yeah.
9: That are wake-up calls as well, because let's be honest, I mean, even though Kix was, like, a little bit ahead of us as far as, you know, age and, you know, kind of set the tone for everything in the Baltimore, D.C. area, man, that's Jimmy's too young to be having issues like that. And, you know, I mean, it's just, you know, it's crazy. So
0: yeah.
9: The fact that they had caused, you know, done the farewell thing really opened up the door for us to kind of, you know, get Mark Shanker involved again. And then my gosh, when Mark Eamon passed away, it was kind of like, now we've got to at least do one song together because this is silly. But then out of that and out of the digital remasters of the old album came this just glut of songs that Rob had been sitting on that were literally, you know, Rob's songs that he had recorded everything on. And so we started there. And then, you know, Rob was sending me these tracks and here I am trying to relearn after 35 years of not playing, you know, what am I doing, you know, and it, when we finally kind of clicked, and trust me, those first couple months were, I was really questioning whether I was going to be able to pull it off. Cause anybody that says it's like riding a bike is absolutely full of crap.
0: It's like the Tin Man from the Wizard of Oz. You're like,
9: dude, you are not kidding. There was WD-40 sitting right next to this kit, man.
0: And probably a lot of Ben Gay, too, huh?
9: Oh, man.
11: Old man sauce.
9: And the funny thing is I'm the youngest one in the band. That's the part is I needed the most oiling.
10: That fraction is just getting smaller and smaller.
0: Yeah.
9: It is. It is. And that's funny because back in the day, 4 years didn't mean anything. But now it's kind of like it's not even there. There is no gap between us at all. We're all
0: right.
9: You know, in that same boat. And the fact that Mark Shanker was able to be a part of this and agreed to do it. We were just like, man, we have got to take advantage of this. And so the whole thing kind of erupted into here we are with 23 brand new tracks that sound fresher than anything we ever did and completely in line with, I mean, Michael, you've heard some of these and I mean, they stand up against anything out now.
0: Oh yeah.
10: You know, what's kind of funny and coincidental or ironic, I don't know what you want to call it, but, a lot of these songs were written during periods when I was writing stuff for Funny Money and for

0: kicks,
1: Sure, okay.
0: So when I was trying to come up with ideas that they would bite on, that they would like, because of course I'd love to have, them, my songs get that visibility. And in some ways, these are the rejects. But they're not.
1: Right.
0: They're good songs. They're good songs.
1: Yeah,
0: But
1: yeah.
0: they all happened during that time when I know that I was inspired. Because when you're thinking, it's kind of like what Mark said earlier, and maybe it was in the other interview, but when you know you have an audience, it's there's a fire that gets lit, and it increases your creativity, your energy. And so when I knew that I was writing songs that could possibly get that visibility on a Kix album or in Funny Money, it made me write differently, I'm sure, and it gave me kind of a fever. And a lot of these songs kind of came from that period. If they weren't, they may not be songs that I was writing specifically for, Kix when we were trying to come up with material for Rock Your Face Off. And that's a lot of these are coming from that. When was that released, Mark?
2: 2014 or 2016?
3: That's
2: I can't remember.
3: 2014.
1: Yeah,
0: Yeah.
1: that's about right, yeah.
0: A lot of these songs that came from that 2012 area, where that was right when we were, trying to get stuff for that. So kind of interesting and ironic, and then that we come around full circle and Mark's playing bass, on
1: Yeah.
0: those songs
2: Yeah, and
0: that.
2: I could speak to the rejects because I remember playing a couple of songs, well, more than a couple for Taylor Rhodes, who was producing the record, and he would just be like, "God damn, that's a great song. That is a great song." He's a Nashville songwriting gentleman, Mr. Taylor Rhodes. "God damn, that is a great song. And but you know what? It ain't a Kix song." I'd be like, "Fuck. That song is so, can't we just, put some ooh-ahs in there and turn it into a Kix song?" And Taylor was very much the gatekeeper on having written so many Kix songs himself and been involved in Blow My Fuse and Hotwire. He was really the gatekeeper for that, and there was a lot of good songs that at least five good songs that Taylor rejected, but he would keep talking about them. He's like, "Man, that one song, I just can't get out of my head." And I'm like, "Well, let's make it a Kix song." He's like, "Nah, it'll never be a Kix song." So it was kind of like, "Oh well,
0: That's a
2: So.
0: little bit that a little bit of that happened in Funny Money too, because when it was time to write the Stick It album, it was like, this is going to be great because we're just going to write Kix songs.
2: Yeah.
0: We got Steve Whiteman as our singer, so we're just
2: Yep.
0: going to write a Kix album. This
2: Yep.
0: is easy, right? I've been listening
2: Right.
0: to Kix since they were born
1: Yeah,
0: and
1: me
0: since
1: too.
0: I was born. I know them inside and out. And you sit down to write a Kix song, and it just comes out different. It's not
2: It's really
0: Kix.
2: hard to write a Kix
0: Yeah,
2: song.
0: it really
2: It's
0: is.
2: really
0: You're like, well,
2: difficult. I
0: this is
2: mean,
0: just AC/DC. It should just be an AC/DC song with a little, different kind of, a
2: Aerosmith.
0: bit more melody in
1: Yeah,
0: the
1: yeah.
0: chorus maybe. And but no, there's something else. There's another flavor there that we could never really tap. I mean, maybe we
1: Yep.
0: did a touch around the edge a little.
1: Right. I mean, that had to have been a great opportunity there, Mark, too. I mean, those guys are just like, legends, especially in this region,
2: Yeah, I mean, it was, gosh, I can't, it was so long ago, I can't even remember why it came about or what the reasons were, but I knew when we got Taylor involved that it was going to be a good record because, like I said, he was the gatekeeper for what is and what is not Kix, I mean, and he wrote all my favorite Kix songs, Cold Blood, No Ring Around Rosie. I mean, he's got like 13 or 14 Kix songs that he either wrote by himself. In fact, I have a version of No Ring Around Rosie with Taylor singing lead vocals.
1: Oh, is that right?
2: Yeah, it's pretty wild. So I'm like, who's this guy? He's like, that's me. I'm like, I didn't know you could sing. I thought you were just a dumb songwriter. So yeah, I'm not sure how it came around, but getting Rob and Craig involved in that, it was really easy, and it ended up being the best Kix album that we could have done at the time. And it did it, we did well on the Amazon rock charts. We were number one for like 8 weeks.
1: Yeah.
2: We were So we were number 48 in the Billboard top 100, and Blow My Fuse got to number 47. So we missed Blow My Fuse by one position.
1: Mm-hmm.
2: So it did really well, and it got a lot. It kind of jump started the band a little bit. So mm-hmm. we were getting busier and busier and playing more and more until Jimmy had his heart attack on stage.
1: Oh, God.
2: And, that was a rough night. I don't have nightmares about it, but I do think about it and think about what would have happened if things went differently. So we kind of slowed it down.
1: I couldn't even imagine.
2: It was, I mean, you know, I was the one giving him CPR. I never expected to be mouth to mouth with Jimmy Chocolate. You know what I mean?
1: Yeah.
2: But you know, we got him back. We uh-huh. got him back to life. Brandon and I, and the guys came in and took him to the hospital, and he's been fine ever since.
1: Right.
2: But then
1: right.
2: Brian had a stroke. I'm sure you've all heard about that.
1: When was this?
2: It was probably, I don't know, 2.5 years ago, something like that.
1: Okay. Yeah. Yeah, because I had him on the show. I had him on the show about 2 years ago. This must have been right after that.
2: You weren't exactly telling everybody at the time because his business and his. Uh-huh. And then finally, he just let it out on a podcast, and then everybody started asking us about it. But he had carbon monoxide poisoning in his home, which caused him to have a stroke.
1: Oh my God!
2: Even his cat had a stroke.
1: Wow. Jeez, that's scary.
2: Well, it could have been worse. I mean, uh-huh. he just had, you know, a little bit of slurred speech and a little bit of coordination between his right and his left hand and,
1: uh-huh.
2: you know, a lot of frustration. I mean, it's, you know, for that skilled of a guitar player to lose. Oh,
1: without a doubt.
2: This kind of, you know, visceral coordination that he's uh-huh. had his whole life.
1: Right,
2: that
1: right.
2: Never had to think about. And now he's, you know, standing back by his amp because he's self-conscious about his playing.
1: Sure.
2: And, you know, but he got better and better and better. And by the time we were done, he was playing really well again. So those two things were the sort of the catalyst. I think Steve got, I know seeing Jimmy on the floor and me giving him mouth to mouth scared the shit out of Steve. He was like, we got to stop doing this because I don't want to die on stage.
1: You know? Right, right. Well, you know, the job that I have that actually pays my bills. Mm-hmm. I've been a CPR instructor for over 25 years.
2: Me too.
1: And So I've been doing this for a long time. I've only had to use it once in real life, and sadly, you know, it was but I mean that feeling you must have had when you saw that happen, you had to spring into action. You're like, all right, it's happening, you know? And I'm glad it turned out well, you know?
2: Yeah. I mean, it could have,
1: I understand though, you know,
2: there was a moment when I was giving him CPR. I was like, and I looked over at Brandon and I was like, fuck man, he's not responding. And uh-huh. you know this from seeing somebody who needs CPR, but when the heart stops, the blood goes away from the extremities, including the skin. Mm-hmm. So they carried Jimmy over to me, and he was green.
1: Yeah.
2: Like, oh my God, he's fucking dead. Mm-hmm. You know? And I was like, okay, well, let's get started. You know, Brandon, you're a bigger guy. You take the chest, I'll take the mouth. I cleared uh-huh. his airway and just, you know, did what we're trained to do, as you know.
1: Right, right, right.
2: And it just worked out. He came, you know, I didn't think he was going to come back. And then the next rescue breaths I gave him, I could feel his chest pushing back on mine, and I was like, oh well, this is good. It worked out good, but man, it really made everybody kind of take stock, like what mm-hmm. you know, because those guys are 10 years older than me,
1: right.
2: And so they're like, you know, man, I don't want to miss time with my family, you mm-hmm. know, dying on some stage in El Paso,
1: or sure.
2: you know, getting in some car accident on a 2-lane road and, you know, Charlotte, North Carolina or somewhere like that. You know, it's just, you know, it just, it really made everybody look at their family, you know, and I, you know, Brian and I love traveling. And so I think we kind of miss mm-hmm. it the most, you know, I love the ritual of, you know, charging up my batteries, getting my guitars together, driving to the airport, getting on a plane with my friends, landing in some city, you know, mm-hmm. and we would do this every single

0: weekend. And so it got to be, you know, a habit. But, and then when it was gone, it was like, you know, I was feeling kind of lost, you know. I was like, what do I do? Cut the lawn? No, I have guys to do that. I can't cut the grass. So I was kind of looking for things to do. And you know, but the point is I have, you know, a lot of time on the weekends. And so I'm able to, you know, play bass on these songs that Rob and Craig were gracious enough to ask me to play. But I don't think they know what they get themselves into with the type of bass playing that I'm interested in doing, which
1: is
0: getting me, because I play in a Rush tribute band. And
1: oh, yeah.
0: So I told him ahead of time, I'm like, look, I'm going to shit bass all over your songs. Just tell me if you don't
2: did.
0: Like something.
2: He did.
1: I'm a bass player myself.
2: Serious.
1: Yeah, I'm a bass player myself, and I've seen Rush more times than I can count. And every time I go see Rush, I either go home and start practicing like crazy, or I just want to make a pile in the backyard and just burn my gear.
0: Yeah.
1: You know, it's one of the two.
0: Throw your bases off the thing.
1: Absolutely.
3: Well, in all honesty, too, I mean, the truth of the matter is I've never been able to play on a song with Mark playing bass. I mean, mm-hmm. back in the day, he was the rhythm guitar player.
1: Sure, yeah.
3: He played a lot of lead vocals on, you know, mm-hmm. songs that we did live. And so I never had the opportunity to ever, I mean, I obviously watched Kix, you know, I'd go to shows and wherever Mark would play down closer to the Florida area. And I mean, it was impressive, but you know, to actually play along with Mark playing bass, it's insane because for the longest time, I'm so used to hearing Rob put the bass track down on, you know, everything that he's ever done. And now that, you know, we've got live drums again playing and hearing Mark play bass, I mean, it's, man, it's a different feel, a different sound, and it's exciting. I mean, it's added definitely a fresh, you know, parameter to this whole thing that we're doing. So it's super exciting because, you know, the band just sounds tight. I mean, it really does.
2: Like, it's like every time you add another layer, because I've written so much by myself,
1: sure.
2: and it's all me. But every time you add another layer, Craig puts his drums on, and all of a sudden, there's a new energy. And
1: yeah,
2: it's like,
1: yeah.
2: Oh, this is exciting. Mm-hmm. And now Mark, when you have Mark putting his bass part on there, and now it's got even more energy. Mm-hmm. And honestly, it makes me want to go, I got to go back and re-sing now. Now my vocal parts, they don't keep up with all the energy that we got on there.
1: Mm-hmm.
3: That is one thing that I will say for this band, because for all of its immaturity back in the day, because, I mean, all we were is just four guys that were just going balls out, man. We mm-hmm. were just, I think it was like a wrestling match. I mean, it was just crazy to watch because we were steamrolling, you know, mm-hmm. just the whole entire show. And that's what made, I think, our live shows. I honestly think that's kind of what the attraction was, is that we were a fun band to watch because we were just high energy the whole way, and the music kind of gave way to that. But
0: I'd like to add something to that, Craig. One of the things that we did that most other bands didn't do is we were able to, because again, the songs were so good, and this is Rob being the core of the songwriting. We were able to put our original songs off of our little cassettes that we were selling into the set next to Rat, next to, you know,
3: oh, yeah.
0: next to Motley. And mm-hmm. we would put those in there. And eventually we got to the point where we could do a whole hour if we were doing 3-1s or 5:40 or 5:45s, we could put a whole set of our songs in there and nobody would leave. Mm-hmm. You know, well, there wasn't anybody there anyways.
2: No, the two guys. I distinctly yeah. uh-huh. saw two guys.
0: But, we felt confident enough, uh-huh. and, you know, nobody ever said shit about, you know, it's like, what was that one song? It's like, oh, that's our song, you know. So we felt strongly about the material even back then, that it could stand up next to all the cover songs that we all played back then.
1: Right,
0: so
1: right.
0: We were, it's not that we were adamant about getting our material out.

0: there. It's just that we didn't care. And so we were like, well, fuck it. Let's just put, you know, Kamikaze in there or whatever, you know, whatever song. And they just worked because they were, at the end of the day, it's all about the song. And, you know, Rob with, you know, Craig's lyrics were just, it stood up next to the popular songs of that era. And we were able to play those songs live at, you know, the venues we played, and nobody fired us. So that was, that was our only goal, is to not get fired. So,
1: yep. What venues were you playing back then?
0: What's that?
1: What venues were you playing back then?
0: The Rabbit's Foot, Mountain View.
1: Sure.
2: Network.
1: Oh yeah.
0: Which was eventually AL Gators.
1: Yep. Daytona.
2: Maxims.
0: Maxims in Virginia. We had a tough time breaking into Virginia. The Paragon and College Park.
1: The Steps from Hell.
0: Oh.
2: Yes.
1: Oh, God. Everybody that I've had on the show that remembers the Paragon, it's like, the steps.
0: Yeah, get your cabinet up the steps. You know,
1: I know.
0: Days when everybody had to have giant cabinets, you know.
1: I know. Lifting my Ampeg rig up and down it was brutal.
0: I was playing guitar, so I didn't have to hump an Ampeg, but Mark Eamon certainly did, and he did his fair share of humping.
1: Mm-hmm.
2: Craig swears that we played Swizzles a bunch, but I don't know if it's a memory thing.
3: we played that. We did a lot of openers. Yes, we did.
0: Where was Swizzles? York, Pennsylvania.
1: I was thinking of another place in Towson.
0: No, it was right on the main drag. And we played there with
3: Wrathchild. We would open. We opened for Monarch.
0: We played with a couple metal bands there, like Anthrax or somebody. Who?
3: Exodus.
0: That's what it was.
3: Okay. And no lie, they gave us a case of Heineken after the show because they felt sorry for us because we got spit on and we had to cut the set short. We thought we were going to get killed.
0: Yeah.
1: Wow.
3: I'm dead serious.
0: They were not interested in Dr. Feelgood.
3: Nope.
1: Yeah, apparently not. Yikes.
0: But you remember back then, all those thrash metal guys, they were pretty hardcore. You know?
1: Yeah, they were. They were definitely a different camp. They were definitely a different camp.
3: We've got to throw a nod to Kix anyway, because in all honesty, and this is aside from Mark ever playing with the band, they were literally the band that we have to thank for giving us some of our biggest opportunities, because some of the openers that we would do for Kix were some of the best shows that we ever played. I mean, obviously playing in front of their crowd is like, you know, just the holy grail for a band like us, you know?
0: And the other thing was that Kix had a rule back then that, you know, it wasn't hard and fast, but they wanted bands warming up for them that were playing all originals.
1: Oh, yeah, yeah.
0: You remember that? I mean, so we were able to, you know, easily put together an hour worth of material.
1: Mm-hmm.
0: So, you know, because of Kix, we got a little more confidence in playing our own songs, because they didn't want a band to warm up for them and go up there and play Girls, Girls, Girls or Lay It Down or any of that stuff.
1: Or a Kix song.
0: yeah. And so we had to go, you know, we were dependable in that respect where, you know, we weren't going to throw Smoking in the Boys' Room in at the end of the set or whatever. So that was a good opportunity for us. And I think that we got a lot of confidence playing our own material live through that opportunity that Craig spoke about with Kix, you know, that was, they wanted all original bands, and a lot of the times they weren't that great. So hopefully we were.
3: And lucky for us in 86, which is at the time that we released the second record, Do It Like Wild, DC 101 nabbed one of the tracks off the first album.
1: Yeah.
3: And we won runners up in the, you know, the whole regional, you know, home tape search in 1986.
0: Oh, yeah.
3: So we were very lucky to have that on our side to where, I mean, one of our original songs actually mattered at that time. And I think that even when Mark started getting involved with the Kix guys and it became the Funny Money live act, I believe, if I'm not mistaken, I mean, the first thing Steve said to you was like, you know, what's that song that I liked on that first record that you guys played? I'd like to play that. And
0: Bump and Grind, yeah.
3: Exactly. And so one of the songs off of the first record actually became a Funny Money, you know, I guess live staple, if you will.
2: It went on skin to skin, didn't it?
0: Yeah, it was on skin to skin.
3: Yeah, you're right.
0: Yeah, we recorded that. Yeah, Jimmy played drums on that too, so it was good.
1: Oh, yeah. Did you ever do Maxwell's or The Rage or any of those places?
0: Where was Maxwell's?
1: That was in Towson, Parkville area, off of Perry Parkway.
0: Yeah, I remember riding all the way up White Oak exit and all that stuff. Yeah. Mm-hmm. Yeah,
3: we did the whole little New Hampshire thing, too. I forget what the club was there in New Hampshire. It's now called Wall.
0: Excalibur.
3: Excalibur.
2: Yeah. See, Mark, I do remember something.
3: And then, I'll tell you, the best gig we ever had was obviously the L.A. Cafe. I can't tell you how much we loved
2: playing. Was that Bellsville?
3: God, that was no PA, no miking the drums. The drums were completely not mic'd.
0: That place was rough. Tiki Fawa, we used to play down there in Woodbridge.
1: Tiki Fawa?
0: Yeah.
1: Mm-hmm.
0: Yeah, that, and, you know, there were so many options back then for live music, and even smaller rooms around nowadays, like Baltimore Soundstage, they're all, you know, Live Nation or AEG now, and you just, mm-hmm. you know, how is anybody starting up a band supposed to get gigs? I mean, they're just
3: right.
1: Yeah, there's a few places around, like you know, there's Henny Max, there's what is it in Towson, it used to be Gators, I keep calling it Gators all the time. Zen West is a pretty nice room, Morse Burgers, but it's not like it used to be.
0: It used to be everywhere.
1: Like, yeah,
0: you could do a whole 4 week or 6 week, 8 week rotation.
1: Yeah,
0: and never all the clubs. And you have enough time that the, you know, the agents or the club owners would say, oh, well, it was, you know, 8 weeks since you were here. Cool. You know, let's do it. So you could,
1: yep.
0: you could literally play somewhere different every weekend for mm-hmm. 2, even 3 months sometimes, you know,
1: there
0: so many venues. And not only were there so many venues, but people were actually going to those venues and mm-hmm. you know, and doing what hasn't really happened since. You know, people don't really go to those places where, you know, cover bands play unless they're a Journey tribute band or an AC/DC tribute band.
1: Sure, yeah.
0: Like that. Those are real popular now. So,
3: And we'd be remiss to not mention the Copa, which became Jax.
0: Right, back in the day, it was the Wild West.
3: Mm-hmm. Right.
2: And so, we also have to go to West Virginia to the Double Vision Lounge.
0: Yeah.
3: And the Underground.
2: Bloody Staircase. Everybody remember mm-hmm. the Bloody Staircase at the Double Vision?
0: Yep.
2: Mm-hmm. And the other place.
3: And the Underground.
1: Mm-hmm.
2: Yeah, oh yeah. That was
1: Did you ever Feathers?
0: Where was that?
1: That was in Baltimore City, too. That was off of Moravia Road.
0: I don't think so. We never got down in the actual city itself unless what was the name of that punk club that was real narrow?
1: How Daddy's?
0: No, it was something else.
2: Was it the 930 Club? That's not a punk club, then.
0: No, the 930 Club. We didn't play that.
3: That was DC.
0: We didn't play the old one.
3: We did play the Bayou.
0: I think, that's about, you know, we got mm-hmm. down to the Bayou, and I think that was the only place we ever played in D.C., really. Mm-hmm. There just wasn't. You know, it was a different scene in D.C., you know. It was either thrash metal or punk.
1: Yeah, yeah.
0: And we didn't really fit there. So it's a little bit of an alternative scene mm-hmm. in D.C. and down, you know, even downtown in Baltimore. So we didn't get too far down in those places.
1: Right, right. Yeah, see, the band I was in was a little more alternative-ish. We were

0: boots, you know, and the pimps were there with them too, with the big hats, with the feather, the leisure suits. I
1: That's
0: thought I walked
1: crazy.
0: onto a movie set, but then,
1: Right.
0: a limo would pull up and about five would get out and five would get in and he'd collect the money. And there was no light show for us at the 15-minute club. We played and they had a big white wall and they had a projector and they would play The Fantastic Planet, which was like a sci-fi cartoon movie from the 70s. Used to be on Night Flight a lot, you know, one of those shows. You'd know it if you saw it, I'm sure. But that was a pretty cool place. 930 Club, that was the one club owner who didn't cry poverty at the end of the night when you went to get paid. Because when you played there, they rolled out the red carpet. You know, you would get food. And I was like, when we walked in there, I almost felt like, is this our food? Is this our drinks? Is this our money? It almost reminded me of that Naked Gun scene where, no, that's not for you, Frank. Weird Al Yankovic was on the plane, you know, like for us, you know.
1: Yeah, I remember the old 930 Club had a pole that was kind of off
0: Yes.
1: from the center. It was kind of like the old mill in Hagerstown.
0: Yes. Yes.
1: These clubs that had poles in them. And then, because I saw Alanis Morissette after on her first record tour there, and I was like,
0: Yeah.
1: why is there a pole? But her drummer was Taylor Hawkins. And I was
0: Yeah.
1: like, that guy is special.
2: Oh, yeah.
1: That was the last time I ever saw anything at the old 930 Club, but we didn't get to play there, unfortunately. I think we always wanted to, but
0: Yeah, it was a great place. It was really great. There was another, you just mentioned the old mill. There was an old mill in Dundalk too. And we used to play there and it was a country bar. So what they did is, there was a cowboy, like a Western mural
1: oh,
0: on the back of
1: Jesus.
0: the stage.
1: Oh, you're
0: But then what
1: kidding
0: they did is they took shiny, tinsel, gum tinsel, but you could, when the tinsel would blow, you could still see the mural. And there was a thing that stuck up. It looked like a submarine periscope. And that's where all the switches were for the lights.
1: Oh, God.
0: You know, so it was like you'd be playing and you had to watch it. You know, it was like right wherever whoever was on, you know, the right side of the stage had to watch it. It was right there. And it was a great place to play. I mean, the guy was very, very supportive of music. And you know, when you were younger, you really got it out. You know, it was somebody who was open to having younger bands in there, which was good. You know, they didn't enforce like the drinking age. I mean, you couldn't drink, but they would let you play. You know, some places had that strict 21 or older to play there, but they were great about it. And we did a lot of, did you ever do any, we did a lot of youth places too. There were a
1: No,
0: couple.
1: I don't think we did too many of those. I think maybe we did
2: We did
1: the
2: Andrews Air Force Base. There were a bunch of military installments that we
0: Oh, sure, yeah.
2: definitely would do, and those were huge, very, very into it crowds. I'm telling you what, those were amazing nights.
1: What are those
2: Unlike
1: places, the Knights Templar or the Knights?
0: Oh yeah, like what are the, like
1: What are those
0: lodges or
1: called?
0: something.
1: The lodges,
0: Yeah,
1: right?
0: like
1: We had a
0: Masons or
1: couple of
0: the
1: those.
0: Shriners or something like that.
1: Yeah,
0: Yeah,
1: and
0: yeah.
1: Knights Templar or Knights of Columbus or whatever it is. We did a few of those. Those were good.
0: St. Andrews there, it reminded me of Fred Willard and Spinal Tap for some reason, you know.
2: Well,
0: Yeah,
2: the
0: I think I
2: good
0: need
2: thing
0: a
2: is
0: haircut
2: that we
0: too.
2: were, we were there with Wrathchild, so that's a band that's going to pull a crowd no matter where you are. That's kind of a Kix, not really at that time a Kix level band, but popularity wise, they drew a crowd, man. That's
1: Oh, Wilmers Park is another one.
2: yeah.
1: Remember?
2: Oh, and
1: Wilmers,
2: Jolly Acres. Jolly Acres.
1: Wilmers Park was the PCP capital of Maryland. Like on my side of the stage, the bathrooms were there, and you'd smell that shit coming out of the bathrooms, and you'd be
0: Oh
1: like, oh
0: my.
1: my God, this is crazy. But that's the most thing I remember about Wilmers Park playing there with Wrathchild. But yeah, man, there were so many options then. It's so sad now. It's just like,
0: It really was. It
1: man, if
0: really
1: you guys
0: was.
1: only knew how easy we had at getting gigs back then, you know?
0: I
2: True
0: know.
2: that. Yep.
0: I know.
2: True
0: And
2: that.
0: I know. And it just seems like, I don't know. It's so many things have changed since those days. Well, first of all, the crowd that appreciates that kind of thing, people in our age group are A, dying, hate to say it. not able to get out because of, you know, children and grandchildren and

0: responsibilities. Another thing, too, is that, you know, when we would be playing back in those days, and, you know, you were going on at 11:30. Now you play a gig, you're home at 11:30.
1: Oh, God, do we ever love those in the Kicks band. We were like, yeah. Stage time's 8 o'clock? You mean we're going to be back at the hotel at 10:30? Yeah. This is awesome.
0: Yeah. That's the truth. That's the truth. And another thing I noticed, too, is that if you're going to bring in a band that appeals to our age group, you better have seating.
1: Oh, yeah. Nobody's
0: you awesome. Know, I mean, years ago, you know, we would go out and drink and have to recover for 2 days. Nowadays, you go out, you don't drink much, and you're standing, and you have to recover from standing for
1: right,
0: 2 days.
1: For 2 days.
0: Yeah. You go home, your back's killing you.
1: Yep.
0: Your ankles are the size of telephone poles. So that's one thing I have noticed, you know, going out to see bands that attract our demographic, is that they're making them seated, even in places like that wouldn't normally have seats. They're bringing out chairs for it.
1: Yeah, we call those, nowadays they're called menu venues.
0: Yes.
1: We play a bit of those. Sundogs plays a couple of those. So, and Kicks played a bunch of them. So, you know, but hey, if that's what it takes.
0: Right.
1: Make it feel comfortable, whatever.
0: Yeah. Well, I'd seen Cheap Trick at a place called The Queen up in Wilmington, Delaware. Mm-hmm. A great show, but I can look around the room and see the discomfort. I went and saw Glenn Hughes there a couple of months later. They actually had seats. You know, they brought out chairs, and you know, everybody was like, ah.
2: Glenn Which Hughes, is funny this is because great. That guy is in some serious ass shape for his age, man. That guy, he is a beast,
1: great.
2: Man.
1: Saw him on the Monsters of Rock cruise this last cruise. He was phenomenal.
0: I mean, he is. And I'll tell you, if everything that he'd been through health-wise and everything, he came back with a vengeance, and he is looking and sounding great.
1: Yep.
0: Amen.
2: Put
0: hey,
2: him and
0: you
2: Tommy
0: know?
2: Aldridge, yeah, him and Tommy Aldridge in the same room, and it's like they can still throw down.
0: Mm-hmm. Oh, yeah, absolutely. They sure can. You know, there's a lot of them out there that are still able to do it, you know, very, very well, you know, at an advanced age, you know.
2: I mean, look at Mark. Great. Mark's doing it. Look at Mark.
1: I'll tell you who's really fierce out there that we play with quite a bit is Winger and Extreme. They are just completely on fire. And Winger is, you know, back in the day, it was all about like the good looks, but they play so good. It makes you want to throw your stuff out the window.
0: Yeah.
1: And, you know, Extreme, Nuno just released the band released the album, but the solo to Rise, reignited lead playing all over the planet, you know, and it's just this epic solo that you wouldn't think a guy 55 years old, has the physical ability to play and the fire to turn something like that out on that record. Just as, and then to watch him play it live, I'm like, this guy's not even human.
0: Yeah.
1: It's just, what is this guy? He's the eternal youngster as well. So, because he's my age, so he's we're both the same age. But and all nice guys too. You know, Kip's a great guy. Kip loves Kicks. He came up and did a his first ever credit on a record was "Bang Bang Balls of Fire" on Midnight Dynamite.
0: Oh, is that right?
1: Yeah.
0: Is that
1: so
0: right?
1: He came up and played that song with Kicks, and I handed him my bass and. He handed it back to me, and he was like, this thing sounds great. You have to text me your signal chain. I'm like, I'm not giving you my signal chain. You figure it out. So, I did actually give it to him, though. So, but, yeah, he was really complimentary, but I felt, you know, something about getting your instrument back from Kip Winger, and then you got to go up and play. It's like, you know, what am I doing, you know? So
0: I've heard good things about them because I know, you know, Scarlet Angel is a friend of mine. That band Scarlet Angel, Kim and Michelle, they played with Winger a number of times over at Fishhead. Mm-hmm. And they said they've had nothing but great things to say about those guys, you know.
1: Yeah, and Rod, the drummer, is just, you know, he was great back then. And now he's got 30 years of being a drum professor at Berkeley under his belt.
0: Oh, yeah, yeah.
1: And he's... You can't even wrap your mind around what this guy is doing.
0: Right.
1: Particularly during the end of, like, Headed for a Heartache. And it's the Rod solo. And it's like, what is he doing? And I've asked Reb and Kip, I'm like, how do you know where the one is? I don't know what's going on up there. It's Rod soloing and those guys praying that they come in on the same one that mm-hmm. Rod comes in on, you know, and they're great. Yeah. I mean, they're always phenomenal. And Kip's voice is, he's so in shape, so strong.
0: Oh, yeah. Yeah.
1: Just amazing. Just really amazing.
0: Yeah. I've been very fortunate in this venture, you know, working with 97 and, you know, doing my own thing, you know, this here, that every, like a celebrity or, you know, music person, you know, whatever, you know, local, regional or national has been great. Mm-hmm. Now I can't say the same thing for their managers, you know, and I won't mention any names, but, you know, I got to remember that I'm representing both myself and, you know, on the other show, 97 Underground, and I don't want to make things difficult for Tom or anybody else there. You know, I don't want to ruin the reputation, but I'm like, you know, bite your tongue, go walk around the block. You know, it's not your fault that that guy's manager can only grunt in one syllable words.
1: Right.
0: And he's, you know, pompous.
1: I'm glad you're not talking about our manager. So
0: No. Not at all.
1: You know, Madeline, right? Madeline Scarpola, she's been managing Kicks for a long time.
0: Never met her, no.
1: Yeah,
0: no.
1: She's great. And, yeah. You know, she doesn't put up with any bullshit either. So
0: Yeah. I've had a few that have been, I've been very fortunate. I have to say the vast majority of them have been like, I would say like lukewarm or better.
1: There you go.
0: You know what I mean? Lukewarm or better. And then I've had a couple that were just like, I'm like, you are a publicist, right? You know, you are trying to get good public relations for people here. You know, maybe not being a dick.
1: Yeah, we'll help publicity. Exactly.
0: Right. Yeah. You know, good public relations, you know, public relations 101. Don't be a dick to the public. You know, you're supposed to make people likable, relate to people.
1: Make them reach want out. To interview your artist. Make you them know? Want to be nice to your artist. Yeah.
0: I don't need to come to your house. I don't need to eat dinner with you. I just want to, you know, find out about your new album and help you get the word out.
1: Right. I know.
0: You know, I mean, it's just, I don't know.
1: Yep.
0: I get it. I don't get
1: We've
0: it.
1: We've seen it all, man. Mm-hmm. We've all seen it all.
0: Yep. Exactly. You know, well, I've enjoyed talking to you guys here. Just a couple more things I'd like to ask, you know, one thing that I like to ask people, and we usually have a lot of fun with this, is Spinal Tap moments. Have any of you had any Spinal Tap moments on stage or otherwise that you'd like to share just for a quick, you know?
1: Oh, man. All right,
2: who's going to lead this one off? I think we all have them. Who's going to lead this one off?
3: I don't know if it's a Spinal Tap moment, but I will tell you one of the most interesting things that happened to me on stage, and it was at the Bayou. And you know how that Bayou stage was up? How tall was that stage? Maybe about, was it like about
1: 7-8 feet?
3: So, yeah.
2: It was high.
3: And well, I was telling you that we did, at least, I saw them with my own eyes, have two fans that are always up at the front telling you to keep rocking, right?
0: Mm-hmm.
3: These two guys, there are a couple guys that are up. They're right beyond the monitor, okay? And I'm doing a solo. And I have a habit when I'm doing a solo of holding saliva in my mouth. I don't know why, but it's a concentration thing. And so I'm leaning over this monitor, and I'm doing this solo, and these two guys are going, "Yes, dude, rock it!" And I go, "Yeah, man!" You know, I open my mouth up to go, "Yeah," and I just yeeked all over them. And I'm like, "Sorry, guys." I yeeked all over our entire fan base.
2: I'm going to tell you that in addition to what I told you earlier about the Swizzles gig where we were somehow put as the opening act, and keep in mind, we were not a glam band by any means.
0: Right.
2: But we certainly did wear the spandex and the gear, and we definitely pumped the hair up. I don't think we were such a makeup-y type band as a lot of people were, but...
0: Yeah, right.
2: You know, that gig was absolute hell, opening for Exodus. You know, here we are, you know, a hair band by nature, I guess you would, or by default, you would call it. And of course, you know that. But I think the funniest thing for me, and this was definitely a Mountain View Inn show, Mark Schenker and Rob both went to a wedding before a show, and I guess they were almost late for the show getting back from a wedding reception, and so they show up at the gig in their tuxedos. And with literally about a minute and a half to go before we've got to be on stage. And so Mark says, fuck it, I'm going up on stage in my tux. And this did not sit with me well. And, you know, I was already ready, and Mark Eamon and I already ready. We had been at the show, done sound check and everything, and Rob and Mark show up in tuxedos, and so they agree they're going to go up there in their tuxes. So I said, man, if you guys do that, I'm really not kidding, I'm going to strip down to my underwear, and I swear to God, I'm going on stage in my underwear tonight. And I did. And so that is an actual show that physically happened, and I kept referring to the band the whole entire night. Instead of when I would say our name, I would say we are the Nakeds. And, I mean, I don't know how much – that was kind of a self-inflicted Spinal Tap moment, but that was me. That was me getting –
3: You made your point.
2: That was me trying to make the point for sure. That legitimately happened, and I was pissed. But so Schenker looked really good at the show. I mean, he was definitely well. I mean, he looked like he was ready for a wedding for sure. But yeah, that was an awkward night where one of us was in their bikini brief underwear and a pair of high top Air Jordans, and Mark had a tuxedo on, and I can't remember if Eamon just wore his gear, but that was a moment, man. And I think somewhere along the line, somebody's got to have a photo of that.
1: We can only hope.
2: There has to be a photo of that.
1: We can only hope somebody will come out of the woodwork and say, hey, I got photos from...
2: Oh, God, they've got photos of everything else. They might as well have photos of that, that's for sure.
0: Sure.
2: And Mark, I'm sure, has plenty, because I'm telling you, Mark just always seemed to... he seemed to be magnetized into those kind of things, because if there were ever some chaos about to happen, Mark Schenker was right in the middle of that, like a eye of the hurricane, man.
1: Damage control. Mm-hmm. Yeah, I got, you know, I mean, as many gigs as Kix played every year for the past, you know, 23 years since I got in the band, we've had, I remember there was I think it was in Kansas or Nebraska or something. We had to take this little shitty flight in, and we set up all our gear, and, you know, out there in the plains, these storm fronts come in and like that, they're covered. And they put tarps over all of our gear, and it was all backline stuff. It wasn't our stuff. And the wind blew everything over. So cabinets were thrown over. Marshall heads were around the stage, and Jimmy spent the whole storm under his drum kit protecting our electronics. And when we got done, the promoter decided that there wasn't enough time for us to play, so he would pay us, and all we had to do was a meet and greet. So he went into the meet and greet, and, you know, dozens and dozens of people in line, oh, we can't wait to see you, and we're like, we already knew we weren't playing, but we weren't allowed to tell them.
0: Right.
1: So we were like, okay, let's make sure we get paid and let's get the fuck out of here. So that was one real funny time that was just like, you know, I think we were playing with Twisted and Winger that night. So they got to play, but we didn't. But rumor was that Twisted didn't get paid their full amount, and D. Snyder is not somebody you want to mess with.
0: No, he's definitely not. You know?
1: So, that was one. And then, God, had so many others. I wish you asked me ahead of time. I would have had a couple of doozies, because I'll walk away from this computer and I'll think of like, oh man, I should have told him about that one.
0: Well, you know what? The good thing about working with me is that you can come back whenever you want.
1: Okay, cool.
0: If a year from now, if you all have more material to release, if you have more news, if you form a different band, whatever. You know, you can always come back and tell me what you want to tell me. And I'm here to support the scene. You know, this is what we do here. And, you know, well, guys, I really appreciate you being with us tonight here. One last thing, if you'd like to give us your plugs, where we can find your music and all about you online, all your sites, go ahead.
2: Well, I think music, obviously, everything that's going to be released, you'll be able to get at any of your, you know, favorite, you know, download and streaming, you know, outlets. That's going to be worldwide. So that's a good thing. We never really had that opportunity back in the day, and we're kind of happy to have that now. The official website, which is generated by the label, that would be, it's a weird website, but if you want to check it out, it's gaston.univ.s. And that'll take you directly to our homepage where you can find out everything. Again, if you want to just go to Avalon Street Records, all of the, you know, buttons to hit right to the Gaston page are there. Facebook, you know, it's Gaston 1985. And then, you know, that's also the same for the Instagram page too. YouTube channel, Gaston 1985. So we have a little YouTube channel as well. And hopefully that'll branch out a little bit more. We're going to see where the interest is. And, you know, maybe it'll just be us three and maybe you, Michael, that'll have the interest there. And so it'll just be little four things. So only we'll have to know. But we're hoping people will at least check out what we've been doing and definitely check out the new tunes this Friday, May 3rd. I don't know if this is probably going to air after that. But this Friday, we do have a new single that's going to be hitting, which I want to at least touch on before we go, because it's a tribute to our fallen brother and bass player Mark Eamon, who passed away in November of last year. This was the last song that he wrote. He actually wrote this song, and it's a beautiful track, and Rob took it to the next level and then shared it with Mark and I, and we were able to be a part of that. So what everybody's going to hear released this Friday, the 3rd, is going to be a track called Surrender, which we're real proud of, and I hope other people will like it too. And then it's for us, it's a way to kind of have Mark be a part of this, since unfortunately, he was supposed to, and we were supposed to kind of get the whole band back together, and that didn't happen. So we're really happy that, you know, he's with us in spirit on this. So I want to at least mention that. And, you can email us at gastonband@gmail.com if you need anything. So that's hopefully everything there. If I missed something, jump in, fellas. But I think I hit it all.
1: Yeah, I want to jump in on my Rush tribute band, Sundogs. So it's me and Bob Perry from Kix, and a drummer named Ricky Slazak. So we're a true tribute. We're a trio, the Holy Triumvirate.
0: Absolutely.
1: So we are playing M3 Festival this weekend, which might be before this airs. But we're, you know, now that Kix is retired, we've been doing it about 5 years, but we really haven't had the time or the space to, you know, take the gigs that have been coming our way. So. And we have the same agency and management as Kix has. So we expect to be seen around a lot more in the next year and a half or so. Hopefully we'll be able to ramp up to playing two or three weekends a month. Would be great for us. You know, we have full production. We got video screens on each side. We have a video for every song. We go all the way back to all the way back to Xanadu, all the way up to Time Stand Still and Big Money. So, and everything in between. So, it's a lot of fun, and our drummer is absolutely amazing. He really makes the band because he plays Neil hit for hit. And Bob and I are just so amazed by this guy. He's like 6'4", like Neil was. He's just a power hitter. And he gives me a headache every time we practice because he hits so hard.
0: Yeah, wow.
1: He's just a monster. And he leaves no stone unturned when trying to, you know, do right by the things that Neil did over his career. So we're really proud of him.
0: Yeah, wonderful, wonderful. Well,
1: and
0: great.
1: Just look for Sun Dogs Band over socials. You'll find us.
0: Okay, great, great, guys. Well, thank you all for being with us tonight, fellas. We appreciate it. You know, glad to hear all the good news, glad to hear about all the great things you're up to and everything, and we appreciate it. And like I said, anytime, come back and see us, please. So, folks, we've had Gastem on tonight on Foul Players Radio. The links to everything that was just mentioned you'll find in the show notes of the episode. And we will see you all next time. Thanks a lot, fellas.
2: Thanks, Mike. Thanks, Michael. Appreciate it, buddy.
0: And, folks, thanks again for tuning in tonight for our interview with Gastem. Rob Galpin, Craig Stiegel, and Mark Schenker. It was just a great interview. We had a nice time talking about their new material, what they plan on releasing soon, and reminiscing about the old days of the club scene. It was just a great time, and I really enjoyed having them on. And make sure you get out and check out their material. All the links to everything are going to be in the show notes. Remember the Foul Players of Perryville coming. 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

0: From Feature Story News in Brussels, I'm William Denslow. US Secretary of State Marco Rubio says the hands of a foreign actor were involved in an incident near RAF Fairford in the UK. Five British men were arrested on Sunday on suspicion of terror and explosives offences and released on bail. Police roadblocks and a security cordon remain in place Tuesday around the village of Welford in southwest England, near RAF Fairford, the base used by American B-1 bombers in the war against Iran, as the counter-terrorism investigation continues. Iran's embassy in London denies any involvement. Stuart Smith reports from London.
1: What's unusual about this, and what has journalists scratching their head, is if that is the case, if there's the potential here that these five men were participating in extremely serious offences to the nature of terrorism, why were they released so early from bail? They spent 36 hours in police custody. The law allows them to be kept without evidence up to 48 when it comes to terror charges, and the police can ask for more time if they have evidence, up to 14 days, and yet they've been released after 36 hours.
0: Iran's Revolutionary Guard has appealed directly to the American people to end what's described as the country's war crimes. The appeal comes amid stalled indirect negotiations in New York, where Iran has proposed a seven-day roadmap that would include the lifting of the American naval blockade on Iranian ports. Washington has so far refused to make those concessions. Nick Harper has more from Washington.
2: Iran is asking the US to lift that naval blockade against Iranian ports, but throughout, that has been a red line for the US. The US saying that they won't do that until we get much further down the road and things have been settled with some more negotiations. So we're unlikely to see that concession suddenly happening during the course of today. But it's also those other concessions which are clearly still sticking points. That idea of sanctions relief for Iran and frozen assets being unfrozen and given back to the Iranians.
0: US President Donald Trump's denied offering to sell American weapons to China, directly contradicting his own ambassador, who said on Sunday that the president had raised the prospect of arms sales during last week's summit with Chinese President Xi Jinping. Kate Fisher reports from Washington.
3: Mr. Trump said he'd never heard of it, suggesting that the ambassador might have been talking about Taiwan rather than China. And then he added that China would probably like to buy US equipment and that maybe it's a good idea. But he continued to maintain that they didn't actually discuss it. So maybe Mr. Perdue misspoke or was indeed referring to Taiwan, or they've interpreted the same conversation differently. We just don't have enough evidence to know, but it does seem like a very big issue to not have enough evidence to know exactly what is going on here.
0: From bureaus worldwide, this is FSN.
4: With FSN Spotlight, I'm Simon Marks, looking in more detail today at America's midterm election campaign and the possibly illegal use by President Trump of US taxpayer money to pay for TV ads that are avowedly political just over a month before Election Day on November the 3rd. Here's one of them.
5: This is the final battle. With you at my side, we will demolish the deep state. We will expel the warmongers from our government. We will drive out the globalists. We will cast out the communists, Marxists, and fascists. We will throw off the sick political class that hates our country. We will rout the fake news media, and we will liberate America from these villains once and for all.
4: Paid for by the US government, reads the on-screen caption at the end of that ad. It aired nationally in the US over the weekend, a situation that troubles some Republicans, including Senator John Kennedy of Louisiana.
6: I don't think any public official, including President Trump, should spend public money on private ads for themselves. Now, the White House sees it differently. But I think there ought to be a rule that you can't, well, there probably is a rule, you can't spend public money to promote yourself.
4: He spoke to CBS. The White House says the messages are very clearly not campaign ads and says they're simply public service announcements.
0: The main news again. US Secretary of State Marco Rubio says the hands of a foreign actor were involved in an incident near RAF Fairford. Iran's Revolutionary Guard has appealed directly to the American people to end what's described as the country's war crimes. US President Donald Trump's denied offering to sell American weapons to China, directly contradicting his own ambassador. And that's the latest Feature Story News. William Denslow reporting.

0: Ha ha! Welcome to the land of Oz.
1: Is this the land of Foz? Wow! It's so beautiful. It's magical.

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sound,

0: Hey, thanks a lot, you guys, for listening. My name is Mike Doty.
1: To get 1,000 miles from the Earth, a rocket would need this much power. It would take far more than a human lifetime.
2: But a space station might look something like this.

0: this song so much?
1: Oh, because when you were born, this song was playing. It's so special.
0: Are you getting emotional?
1: I always get emotional. Stop it. Don't look at me.
0: Are you crying?
1: Yes, I am. I love you.
0: Love you, Mum.

0: What's different, Pete, about the 69 that makes it so exciting to you?
1: 2,000 people in a seething, roaring, shouting mass.
2: All the people I know are musicians. I revolve around music. That's all I know.